0: Paul saying, mate, why don't you come out now that our coach has pulled the pin and left, why don't you come and coach us to the next World Cup?
1: Yeah.
0: But the truth of the matter is, Ange Postecoglou this morning has announced that he's going to be coaching in the Pro League of Saudi Arabia.
1: Yeah, that's right.
0: A team called Al Nassr that has a superstar called, wait for it, Cristiano Ronaldo in the next 2 years. Wow.
1: He will be. So, I mean, you're right. That was news that came out this morning. So he's finally settled on a role that he's going to be comfortable with.
0: Yep.
1: Let's go back to the World Cup. Mexico, yep. You mentioned getting
0: into the, wow.
1: And England, if it wasn't for Harry Kane, where would they be? Seriously.
0: Well, I'm a Tottenham Hotspur fan. And yep. You can imagine how long I've known the talents of Harry.
1: Yep.
0: There's interesting, there was a sign up, a weather sign at the Azteca, and it's got match cancelled due to Harry Kane. Yeah, arrival of Harry Kane. Very clever use of the name and the fact that there's a weather storm coming. So they've been playing on that for the last few hours. But I hate to say this to the English fans, the last time England played at the Azteca, at this magnificent stadium in high altitude in Mexico, the year was 1986. Does anybody remember anything that happened in 1986 at the World Cup?
1: No.
0: A young guy called Diego Maradona introduced himself with the hand of God.
2: The hand of God.
0: And that two-goal performance that wowed everybody and infuriated the English. Well, hey, it's this time of the tournament. It's England up against Mexico, and the stakes are huge, and the Mexicans are ready. It's like an ambush. So it'll be on for young and old.
1: They're playing in Mexico City, too. Is that high altitude as well? Yeah, it is.
0: Yep. Yeah. That's 7,000 meters.
1: Yep.
0: So if you take a deep breath, and you hope, it's helpful. Because your body's screaming, saying, no, take another breath. Take another breath. It's hard work up here. No, it'll be a big challenge. It'll be a big challenge. I think the Mexicans might just take this out, unless Harry and co. turn up and the football gods see it as an occasion to excite the English fans who have been singing "It's Coming Home" for the last 48 hours.
1: 48 years.
2: I was
1: going to
2: say at least 40 years.
0: It's nearly 60 years. Oh, let's not count. It's 1966, the last time England.
1: Oh, that's right. Played. It is too.
0: Yeah.
2: All right, we've spoken about the Giants that are left and some of the minnows that have gone through. Do you have any predictions? Who are you seeing in the final, and do you have an ultimate winner yet?
0: You haven't mentioned the Three Musketeers.
2: The Three Musketeers?
0: Yes.
1: Oh, go on.
0: Mbappe?
1: Oh, yeah, of course.
2: Dembele? Yep.
0: And Olise? Yeah. They're the Three Musketeers. The French, guys.
1: Yeah.
2: Well, 3-0 over Sweden. Dominant performance there. Yep.
0: Yeah. And half the team didn't turn up, really.
1: Yep.
0: No, the French look terribly, terribly, terribly exciting. And they're loaded with weapons. As someone said, Argentina has Messi. Portugal has Cristiano Ronaldo. But France has the rest.
1: Yeah.
0: They've got a glittering cast of special talent, it's something to behold. If the French decide to really turn it on, I think they've got so many guns, it's extraordinary to think that they can be beaten. But there is a side called Spain that did awfully well.
1: Yeah.
0: So they're there. I think it's going to be somewhere around there.
1: It's interesting.
0: In those three or four nations.
1: Yeah, maybe it's disappointing to me that France and Spain are on the same side of the draw.
2: Yep.
1: Because I would have loved to have seen a French-Spanish final. But on the other side of the draw, I mean, who are the best sides? Brazil, Norway, Mexico, England, Argentina, who have probably just got through, I think, on 3-2.
2: Yep, 3-2, they got through.
1: Switzerland, Colombia, Ghana. I mean, who do you pick out of that, on that side of the draw?

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2: On Vision Australia Radio, this is National Magazine. Over the next hour, we'll bring you readings from some of our favourite magazines and supplements. 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Today's topics include A Job That Changed Me and Why I Waited Until Almost 30 to Take My First Trip Overseas. Now, over to Kate for our first article.
3: And this article is A Job That Changed Me. I was teaching in a juvenile detention centre when a repeat offender's poetry moved me to tears. This is by Ralph Jackman from The Guardian. Those who can't teach is the most unjust profession.

Hello and welcome to Sonic Youth Group, recorded right here in the studios of Vision Australia Radio Geelong. I'm Jess, and joining me today are Sarah and Abby. For those listeners returning, welcome back. And if this is your first time tuning in, this is the space where we explore music, movies, games, and the social trends shaping your feed right now. And we like to throw in a nostalgic moment in there too. We love revisiting the classics. You're listening to Sonic Youth Group on Vision Australia Radio, and we're so glad you're here. So let's get into what's been making noise this week. We're starting music this week with something that feels very futuristic, but also low-key uncomfy, and it's important to chat about it. Some of Australia's biggest musicians have discovered their songs have been included in data sets used to train artificial intelligence. That includes artists like Bernard Fanning, Paul Dempsey, Kylie Minogue, Nick Cave, Jimmy Barnes, and Darren Hayes, with creative works scraped from the internet and gathered into enormous AI training collections. And the concern here is pretty simple. These artists didn't agree to that.

0: 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And you've just heard a song by Patsy Cline called Crazy, which happens to be the title of the next chapter. Chapter 3, Crazy. I remember once sitting in that flat in Kensington, looking at a cheese sandwich and wondering to myself whether it was poisoned. Come on, Melanie, you've got to be crazy to think like that. That thought was even worse. Was I actually going mad? As a kid, I used to build wobbly towers out of Black Grandad's dominoes on Black Grandma's swirly living room carpet and try to wait until they fell over. I was really patient. I used to knock them if they weren't quick enough. But there was, when I was patient enough, that one moment when you could see the wobble start before the dramatic collapse when everything fell to pieces. That was how I felt most of the time. And I'd think that the only way to deal with my situation was to have a glass of vodka or wine or both, and then to take more cocaine. The cocaine only made my mental state worse because, as a lot of people know, cocaine makes you even more paranoid. I was probably taking 5 or 6 lines a day before and after work. Stephen knew what I was up to. How many lines have you done today? Tell me, I know you've been snorting that shit, he'd yell. I wouldn't react to him. I'd shut the bedroom door and just sit there. If he dragged me out of the sitting room, I would just stumble and slur my words. What's going on with you, Melanie? He would rant. He would go through my things, and if he found a packet of powder in my bag, the rage would ramp up 20 notches. Are you insane? This will get you fired. Think about your image. I was a sad, pathetic person. I was out of control. Stephen loved proof. He'd pull out his phone and video me while asking me questions. Melanie, are you taking cocaine? Look at you, you're off your head. He'd wait till I was at my worst, and then once, in fact, it was the day before I took the overdose, he pushed me in front of his computer and Skyped our family therapist, Dr. Charles Sophie, telling him that I needed to be institutionalised. As well as being our therapist, Dr. Sophie is a medical director for the County of Los Angeles, Department of Children and Family Services, so he's in a position to have anyone at risk sectioned. Look at her, Stephen would say. She's off her face. She's a disgrace. She needs serious help. I did, just not the sort of help that Stephen meant. As extreme as things were with Stephen, my messed up state of mind wasn't entirely down to our relationship. My reasons for doing the X Factor had been complicated and conflicted. Part of me hadn't wanted to do the show because it meant coming back to England, and part of me had wanted to do it for exactly those reasons. Being in England meant being right in the face of my family. Since marrying Stephen in 2007, my relationship with my mum, dad and younger sister Danielle had become completely toxic.
1: It's only since leaving Stephen that I've been able to reconnect with my family, to talk, to cry, and to begin to heal that rift. It's only since leaving him I began to realise that the program I saw as entirely my own issue was actually the result of being isolated from my friends and family. I didn't understand back then, because I didn't see any of it. That's the best way to gain control over someone, is to cut them off from people they have known and trusted all their lives and cause maximum conflict with their loved ones. After you come out of these situations, people all nod knowledgeably when you talk about being isolated, when you talk about subjects like gaslighting. The term was even used by lots of political commentators to describe the way Donald Trump, with whom back in 2013 I co-hosted Miss Universe in Moscow and spent most of the evening trying to avoid him, denies stories and tells half-truths to project his own version of events. I never knew about this stuff. I wish I had. I wish I'd been in a position to nod in understanding rather than have to go through it, even know that these are words and syndromes. I remember, in fact, sitting in my bedroom in a rented house in Coldwater Canyon, Los Angeles, that my 3 daughters and I moved into when we left Stephen. A friend handed me a list of 15 things to look out for as warning signs that a relationship might be controlling or abusive. I read it in shock. Step 3 was isolation. I also felt I could relate to many of the others. The list is among the final pages of this book. I want you to look at it now and show it to your friends. I want it to be read out to girls and boys at school. I don't want anyone else to have a story like mine. The entire circle of people I trusted and relied on most in the world was decimated within a year and a half. My parents and friends, even my gorgeous, smart personal assistant, Jeanette Neal, who worked for me 5 years when I moved out to LA, hated Stephen from the get-go. After a series of what my mum now describes as the most abusive, disgusting and terrifying phone calls, he had successfully cut my parents out of our lives, making me feel the best thing for me was to have no contact, no calls, no emails, nothing. Then, when Phoenix was 9, my mum and dad contacted her dad, Jimmy Goldsar, to try and help him get custody. Child services were called in, and I had to watch as my kids were stripped and checked over. That broke my heart. I couldn't understand why my mum hadn't simply talked to me, asked me to explain how I was steering my way through this mess. I would have flown over to her to see how my kids were being protected, how my life revolved around keeping them happy, because she doesn't care, she hates you, Stephen would sneer. She prefers your low-life ex-husband to you. It became another battle, a legal battle to fight for my kids and him against them. The lines were drawn, me and Stephen against my family. It's only now I realise how deluded I was. Since leaving Stephen, this has been one of the most heartbreaking realisations of my journey. Children are not protected from the behaviour of their parents, ever. My mum and dad knew that. They tried to do something about it, which at the time seemed to be ultimate betrayal. They were stopped by my lawyers and they were kept out of my life by my husband. I blame them, they blame me. I know now that none of my family could see beyond the wall of Stephen. My email addresses kept changing. We moved house every year. All my old employees and friends had fallen by the wayside. In their minds, I'd become as much of a monster as him. At least, that's what I thought back then.
0: For all these reasons, part of me wanted them to see me on the X Factor to see that I was still the same Melanie. It's me, look, Melanie. And that my kids, my parents had never even met Madison, and I'd last seen Angel as a baby and Phoenix as a 9-year-old, were gorgeous and happy as they smiled alongside me from the covers of magazines like Hello. I was still the goofy girl they knew, the one who would say anything that came into her head, except now I was doing it on the telly. Melanie, don't forget your roots, my dad would say to me often. I think of that now as I sit on the yellow sofa in my bedroom in Coldwater Canyon, which is all very over the top with the sky painted on the ceiling. It was decorated like this when I moved in, and I've grown to like it. My roots were never forgotten, they just got buried under the weight of what I was living through. Strangely enough, the first night I moved into this house, I heard an owl. I first heard an owl in Leeds when I was 15, and I swear I would hear them every now and again, up until I married Stephen. I think of the owl as my spirit animal. There are 3 owls on the coat of arms of the city of Leeds, and that owl in Coldwater Canyon has hooted at me every night since I moved away from Stephen and into this house. I also feel my dad's spirit here with me. I feel it so strongly that sometimes it makes me happy and sometimes it makes me cry because I miss him so much. I always wanted my dad to be proud of me. Look at me, Dad. This is what I can do, and see how people love it. Those thoughts have always been in some subliminal part of my brain. Whether I've been dancing with the Spice Girls or hosting Lip Sync Battle at UK or even performing a tap dance on an improvised stage in the Mandela Centre in Leeds. It's the thought that goes through the mind of so many people who make their living on the stage. The bottom line is we want to be loved by everyone, but most of all by our mums and dads, and to show them that even if we don't come top of the class at school or live up to their idea of the perfect child, we've done well for ourselves. Back in 2014, when I was doing The X Factor, it had been so long since I'd heard my parents tell me they loved me or I'd been able to say it back to them. It had all gone wrong. Being back in England made that so much more real. Part of me wanted them to see how many other people actually liked me, so why couldn't they? All these mixed up feelings I tried to keep at bay in LA were right in front of me in London. It was in the midst of filming the London auditions that the production office of The X Factor got a call from my sister, Danielle. They gave me her number and I called it straight away. "I wanted you to know that Dad isn't doing well," she said. I was completely silent, not knowing what to say, not knowing what she was going to say next. And then I heard the words, "Melanie, he's dying. You need to come and see him." I didn't answer or say anything coherent. A jumble of disconnected words fell out of my mouth, mainly, "No, no, no." For the previous few years, Dad had been treated for multiple myeloma cancer. I knew that, but my dad was a strong guy. I never believed cancer could really get him. He was tough like me, a survivor. Knock him down, he'd get up. I could feel a fight in him because it's the same fight that is in me. Every now and again, when I could, I'd call his doctors in Leeds to check on him, but they'd always tell me he was coping well. Sometimes, because my relationship with my family had gone so bad, I wasn't allowed to call or speak to the doctors. There was a passcode for family, and it took me months to find out what it was. It was Phoenix. The fact that Dad had used my daughter's name as his code meant a huge deal to me. It meant that there was still hope, still a bond, still family. I needed to fix things before it was too late. And I needed to do it when Stephen was in LA so he couldn't try to stop me or come with me and ruin things. In a massive panic, I left the auditions and drove up to Leeds.
1: After 4 hours of driving, I arrived outside Dad's house, the house in Kirkstall that I'd grown up in, the same one he refused to leave when I bought my parents a beautiful house in an upmarket area of Horsforth. I sat in my car outside the house for a few minutes. I looked a complete mess because I'd been crying all the way up the motorway, going through speeches in my head, imagining the worst scenes awaiting me. Outside the house, there were no other cars, just mine. I looked at this pile of bricks and mortar as familiar to me as my own features, and through the curtains, I saw a shadowy figure. It was my dad. He peered through the curtains, he saw me, then he disappeared, and I saw the front door open. I was shaking as I got out of the car. My emotions were all over the place. I felt so happy that I was going to see him, but distraught at what I was going to be faced with. I walked to the door. Dad was standing in the hall. In his hand was a can of special brew, which he lifted to his mouth and gulped at it as I walked in. Special brew, what the hell went through my head? It was the last thing I'd expected to see. I'd been picturing him at death's door, weak and fragile, not knocking back a can of beer. The first words that came out of my mouth after years of not speaking, after years of lying awake at night, imagining the day we would be reconciled, were, "Dad, what the hell are you doing drinking?" I blurted them out because the thought was pinging around my head in shock. As I heard them fall from my lips, I knew I'd blown it. I should have hugged him and kept my mouth shut. I knew him well enough to know how riled he'd be, how he'd take it as me coming in and criticising him. The atmosphere after years of no communication was tense enough. Now it was like I'd chucked a licked match into a room filled with petrol. My dad had not forgiven me because 5 years previously, I'd made a commentary in Leeds. I'd been filming a few streets away from him and I hadn't gone to see him once. Now he wanted to know why. I garbled something, but it wasn't right. I didn't know what to say because I'm an effing idiot. I should have said, "I love you." I should have said, "I'm sorry." In the end, it was all the wrong words. My dad started shouting at me, "Melanie, mind your business. Go home. I don't want you here." He kept ranting, saying I'd forgotten who I was and never wanted to see me again. I couldn't take those words back or turn back the clock, and it went from bad to worse. He literally pushed me out of his house, the house where, after he had died in March 2017, my sister Danielle found his dozen of scrapbooks with almost every magazine article I'd ever done, pictures of all my children, even cuttings from posh women's magazines like Grazia and Glamour, and I couldn't imagine him standing in a newsagent's and buying. They were even on the kitchen wall, scribbled messages from me, Jerry, Emma, Mel, C and Vic, when I dragged them up in the early days of the Spice Girls to meet my dad. He'd repainted his kitchen, but he'd painted around those messy scrawls. I cried all the way back to London. Everything I really cared about was a mess, and I didn't know how to make it better.

0: All of these emotions had been swirling around me for months, but now in this Kensington bathroom, I had to get control of myself. I couldn't let myself go under. I had to believe that things could get better. I couldn't do it to my girls, my family, or all those people who actually believed in me. I looked in the mirror and said, no, suicide was not the answer. I had to make my life count. I had to get to a hospital. I had to get those pills out of my stomach before anything happened. It was like being shocked out of a trance. Actually, I felt weirdly calm, as if I'd finally taken control of myself and I was going to be all right. I thought I could hear Stephen on the other side of the door, in the bedroom. I looked at myself in the mirror. I looked weird. I was wearing pyjamas and no makeup, and I was kneading my hands together, trying to compose myself as much as possible. In a very clear, calm voice that sounded to me like a teacher talking to a child, I said, Stephen, I've done something stupid and I need you to help me. I've taken a massive overdose of pills. My head was spinning. All I thought was that I needed to get out of the room, but for some reason the door was jammed. I can't clearly remember what happened next, but I remember throwing myself at the door, crashing my full weight, at that time I weighed about 110 pounds, against it. I felt like a trapped animal. I was so confused. Why wasn't it opening? Why couldn't I get out? I knew I needed to get my stomach pumped and I could picture myself in a hospital bed, safe. But I wasn't safe. I was stuck in this bathroom, flailing around in complete confusion. My mind wasn't working properly. I didn't know if words were coming out of my mouth or whether I was hearing voices in my head. I couldn't feel my hands, my arms, or my grip on reality was going. I was telling myself to shout to get help and not to shout because I didn't want to wake up Angel and Madison, who were asleep in their beds a few hundred yards away. Maybe this is it, I told myself. Maybe I'm never going to get out of here. Those bruises on my face and shoulder, everyone saw on television at the X Factor final 3 days later, most of them were caused by these moments trapped in that doorway. I can't remember the pain, but I can still remember the fear, the panic and the absolute confusion in my head. Then everything started to go black and I collapsed to my knees. I could feel the life in me starting to drain away. I kept trying to get up and I could hear my own voice sounding strange and blurry. I remember scrabbling for my phone and talking to people, but I couldn't remember who, feeling myself not thinking straight, not remembering the number for emergency services. Is it 911? Went round and round in my head. I heard another man's voice in the other room. I later found out that it was Chris Little, my security guy for the London run of The X Factor. And then nothing, silence. I lay semi-conscious on the bathroom floor and, with tears streaming down my face, drifting in and out of consciousness, waited to die.
1: If any of these articles from today's program causes you or anyone you know distress, call 1-800-RESPECT. That's it, 1-800-737-732. Or Lifeline on 131114. We now continue with the story. It was only 3 years later when I found the full events that night. I can only remember the haziest details. I'm going to let Randy, my hairdresser at the time, tell it in his own words. This was Randy's story. It was about 1 a.m. on Friday morning. I was asleep in bed in my hotel in Kensington. My mobile went. I picked it up and heard Melanie's voice saying, Randy, Chris, her security guy, then the line went dead. She sounded very strange. I called her back, but she didn't pick up. Straight away, I called Chris, who was already on his way over to her apartment. Half an hour later, she called me again. She was sounding really blurry. She said, Randy, I took a bunch of pills. I need it to stop. I knew she was talking about Stephen, even though, as close as we were, she never talked about how bad it was with him. Then she told me she was going to lie down with her kids till she died. She wasn't making much sense. I could hear Chris in the background. I could hear the word ambulance, but again the line went flat. I ran over to her place. When I rang the buzzer downstairs, Stephen appeared. He was cool as a cucumber. He was smiling as he opened the door. like he couldn't believe there was any reason for me to be standing there on his doorstep in the middle of the night. I thought something was wrong, but I knew Chris was there and he'd look out for Melanie. Stephen was super calm, so I thought I'd go home and see her in a few hours. There was no way he was going to let me push past him, so I left. At 7:30 a.m., I went back to the apartment. Melanie buzzed me in, which was a relief, but when I walked in and saw her, I was shocked beyond belief. She was slumped like a broken doll in a pile of clothes in the middle of the hall. The kids and the nanny had all left for school. Stephen was in the bedroom with the door shut. I grabbed her under her arms and dragged her into Phoenix's bedroom. She was groaning, telling me she'd taken an overdose and that all the pills were still inside her. Everything she was saying was jumbled, but I knew it was bad. I had to get her out of there as fast as possible without alerting Stephen that I thought anything was wrong. I pushed Melanie into the shower and she kneeled over. I dragged her out, wrapped her in a towel, picked her up and lay her on the bed. Then Stephen walked in and looked at her. She was curled up in the fetal position, moaning to herself. Then the most bizarre thing happened. Stephen put on this sweet voice, not the way I normally heard him speak. He said, "Cuddle me, babe." Got on the bed and started spooning her from behind as if it was the most normal situation in the world and his wife wasn't looking half dead. I went cold as I watched him kiss the back of her head. It was mad now. I was on countdown to get Melanie out of the house, in a car and on her way to hospital. There were photographers outside, so apart from getting past Stephen, we had to get past them without causing a media storm. I had to keep everything calm. I picked up a black floor-length Versace dress, pulled Melanie into it, found her mobile phone in the bathroom, then took her into the kitchen and sat her on a stool. When the makeup girl arrived, I tried to call her to stop her coming but couldn't get through. She looked at me and said, "I hope she hasn't taken an overdose." I shook my head and told her that Melanie was just feeling very unwell. I got a fur coat out, put it on her, half dragged her out of the apartment. When we got outside, I said, "Melanie, there are photographers here." Miraculously, she jolted upright and managed to walk to the car. Once inside it, she lost consciousness.
0: I told the driver to take her straight to the hospital and I was shaking Melanie awake, talking to her all the time. Chris, Mel's security, had called a private hospital, the Clementine Churchill in Harrow, London, so we could keep the situation as quiet as possible. Once we got there, the doctor asked her how many pills she'd taken. She lay there in her Versace dress and fur coat and said, 200, like some Hollywood movie star. It was completely insane. The doctor looked stunned and said she'd have to be put into an ambulance and go straight to A&E. It was too critical an emergency for them to handle. I got into the ambulance with her. I knew then that she could have died because the doctor said 200 pills was a matter of life or death. She was lying there, groaning and crying. Even in the middle of this, she wanted me to put a blanket over her face when she'd taken out the ambulance so she wouldn't be recognised. In the hospital, Northwick Park NHS, you could see these doctors looking completely shocked when they saw her. Mel B, covered in bruises and delirious from all these pills. Unbelievably, she then started making calls to Simon Cowell, in between having tubes stuck down her throat and vomiting up her insides. She was telling him that she was sorry, but she didn't think she could make it into work, and the nurses were running around getting ready to do a total blood transfusion because of the damage she'd caused by having these pills inside of her so long. The only thing I knew for sure was that I wasn't going to leave her side in that hospital. It's weird, the bit you remember. I remember hearing the words, "Get up, you have to go to work." I remember Randy being there and the strange, charged atmosphere in the apartment as he got me ready. It was all quiet. Even through my disconnected, drugged-up fog, I knew no one would say anything out loud. Up until that point, I'd never said anything to anyone, apart from that one desperate outburst to Simon Jones. I'd told Simon because I'd got to know him so well. He's the sort of man who doesn't judge, who isn't shocked. He represents some of the biggest celebrities in British television and who was incredibly kind, clever and practical. Women living with abuse are used to creating a conspiracy of silence. With emotional abuse, you often don't even realise you're being abused. It is a sneaking cycle. And by the time you do realise, you've lost your confidence to such a degree that all you feel is that you are the mess. And abuse thrives in silence like a cancer. Everyone guesses what's going on, but if you don't say anything, no one can know for sure. No one likes being around someone screaming abuse at their partner or seeing them put down again and again, but no one says anything because they are embarrassed for themselves, for you, for witnessing something no one could ever see. I remember getting to the hospital and calling Simon Cowell. There has always been a Simon in my life. I remember he didn't sound horrified, just calm, like he knew what was going on and what was needed from him. "No more drama," he said very quietly. "I didn't think it was this bad, Melanie. Take your time. Come back when you're ready. Tell me if there's anything you need." I also remember the nurse having to stab me so many times in my arms because my veins are so bad, and they were trying desperately to get the IVs in. She gently told me that she needed to focus on getting me stable. Good luck with that, I thought. I was screaming and screaming because I wasn't going to be silent anymore. I could feel my panic. I could hear my noise. I could see the looks of concern around me from kind strangers in medical scrubs and uniforms. It felt both very real and completely surreal. Everyone knows now, I thought. I must have lost consciousness again. When I woke up, I was surrounded by doctors and nurses, and Randy was there too. Again, I was flashing back to me at 14. Then I come round to find my teacher standing and talking at the end of my bed. The only words I remember hearing back then, as I'd been rushed into ambulance by Mum and the paramedics, was my dad screaming, "Get her out of the house, she's insane. Don't let her come back until she's normal." Normal? What the hell is normal? What the hell does normal even mean? If I was normal, maybe I would never have left home halfway through my GCSEs to get a job dancing at a summer show in Blackpool. I wouldn't have auditioned for anything I could find, including The Sound of Music at Leeds Grand Theatre, even after my mum trying to tell me they'd never give me a part because I was the wrong colour for a member of the very Aryan von Trapp families living in Nazi-threatened Austria. My response was, "You never know, though." And I wouldn't have got on a National Express bus to London to audition for an ad my mum spotted in the stage. "Are you 18 to 23 with the ability to sing and dance? Are you streetwise, outgoing, ambitious, dedicated?" Hell yes, that was me. Normal didn't figure. Being normal would never have got me to become a Spice Girl. If I was normal, maybe I'd have married my first boyfriend. He was also called Stephen, and stayed in Leeds, and none of this, good or bad, would ever have happened.
1: If this or any of these articles from today's program causes you, anyone you know, distress, call 1-800-RESPECT. That's 1-800-737-732 or Lifeline on 131114. And that completes our program, Rhythm and News. I'm Paul Moyle, and reading with me was Kevin Clark. I operated the panel and Kevin did the editing. 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
8: Hello and welcome to the New Statesman, episode 144 for the week, the 26th of June to the 2nd of July. I'm Keith McCarron. First, from international politics, what Trump's Anthropic AI ban means for Britain. Are we ready for a world where we're cut out of the latest technology? And then from British politics, the Andy I know. My colleague and co-author may well be the next Prime Minister. And finally for today, Britain can't talk about religion. We'll soon find ourselves defined by religious conflict and unable even to think about it. Those articles in today's programme. From International Politics, The Economy, first published on the 16th of June 2026, what Trump's Anthropic AI ban means for Britain. Are we ready for a world where we're cut out of the latest technology? This article is by Elise Key. What happens when access to the best AI models is at the discretion of one country's leadership? Over the weekend, we got a taste. Anthropic, the company behind the Claude family of AI tools, said on Friday night that it had received directive from the US government to prevent foreign nationals, including its own employees, from using its latest models of Fable 5 and Mythos 5. The implications for the UK are severe. Should blocks like this become a frequent occurrence, Britain's tech companies that build on top of US AI models will be operating a step behind their American rivals. Meanwhile, American companies may find it less worthwhile to hire in London, triggering further brain drain towards the US. The ramifications go well beyond the tech sector. If even US allies like Britain can be cut off with no notice, and Anthropic reportedly had just 90 minutes to respond to the directive, that poses a threat to security, business operations, and public services that have integrated the technology into their systems. Recall the chaos when a cloud service provider like Amazon Web Services goes down, disrupting banks and government services. Then imagine it not as a technical blip, but as an ongoing policy. This time, thankfully, Fable had only been available for a few days, so disruption was minimal. Mythos, which Anthropic says is its most powerful model, was already only being shared selectively with certain companies and institutions, and although the ban looked targeted at non-Americans, complying with that rule would be so complex that the company opted to disable those new releases for all of its customers, including in the US.

0: US. The company insists this is all a misunderstanding on the administration's part and hopes to rectify it. But even if the decision were now reversed, the nature of the directive has demonstrated the US government's willingness to control AI. The incident raises the prospect that public access to the most advanced technologies will now be subject to state approval, and that leaves everyone else beholden to the country where the producers of the best models are located, that is, the United States. It is a form of dependence we've become accustomed to in other areas. For its Trident nuclear program, Britain is already deeply reliant on the US for both technical support and political backing. But the blocking of Fable could herald a new kind of interdependence, where the UK and other middle powers are not just locked into contracts with US firms, but locked out of certain technologies entirely. This latest chapter in the story of the AI race is dramatic but not unforeseen. Researchers have warned for years of the ways in which a lack of competitiveness could leave countries other than the US and China without benefits from the gains of AI. Skeptics might look at the gimmicks and the froth of today's AI market and wonder if that really matters. But access to technology has serious consequences. Just look at how vaccine hoarding unfolded during the pandemic. Historic parallels and the pace of the AI race so far suggest we shouldn't be hugely surprised by this newest development. The question is, should we panic? Inside the British government, there is no way last week's events had not been considered as a possibility. In fact, eventualities like these explain why sovereignty is the buzzword du jour of Whitehall. The Prime Minister's own AI advisor, Jay Leung, foresaw the dynamics that would play out in her 2019 PhD thesis. While the view at the time was that tech firms had become too big to regulate, she predicted that these firms will increasingly face legislative restriction imposed on them by the state, particularly in the form of tools such as export controls, and particularly motivated by the state's prioritisation of national security concerns. This was based on precedent. The US had used export controls as a means to exercise its power over satellites, cryptography, and other strategically important technologies. More recently, we've also seen rules about the export of semiconductors and chip-making equipment. It is a well-used tool for a security state looking to protect its interests. The timing, too, has been expected. In the influential 2024 essay series, Situational Awareness, former OpenAI researcher Leopold Aschenbrenner predicted 2026 and 2027 as the years Washington would begin to wrest control of AI from Silicon Valley, as officials realized the national security implications. Just this week, a group of European researchers and investors published the report Europe 2031. In it, they argued that, under its current strategy, Europe will be left behind in the AI race without some form of leverage, owning an indispensable part of the AI supply chain, for instance, to ensure that it can still access top models. The idea of being cut off from AI seems inconceivable now, but the report depicts this as an inevitability when the world's demand for AI outstrips the amount of built computing power to fuel it. We can't conceive of a world in which we'll be able to solve disease, cure cancer, and it's just we won't be able to access it. We won't be able to afford it, Judith Dada, an investor and one of the report's authors, told me on a call last week before the Anthropic announcement. It can absolutely be us. A day after publication, Europe 2031 already looked prescient for having explored the potential of even Western nations being cut off from the frontier. A ban on Fable for foreign nationals gave a taste of that reality. Britain occupies a better position than the EU when it comes to the implications of the US clamping down on foreign users of AI models. The authors of Europe 2031 foresee a version of events in which countries get tiered access to AI, according to American Alliance. Britain gets into the top cohort by virtue of the Five Eyes intelligence group, while most European nations are in Tier 2. The UK also has other strengths, such as the existence of its AI Security Institute, or AISI, which has helped set the agenda on AI safety testing globally. Set up under Rishi Sunak, it was the first state-backed organisation dedicated to conducting independent evaluations of AI models and researching AI applications for the public interest. Anthropic even mentioned in its statement on Friday night that it had been working with the institution as part of its testing for the Fable model. And yes, there's Brexit. Dada said that for the first time she's hearing even staunch Remainers say, behind closed doors, that they are happy not to be in the EU because it allows the UK to broker direct deals with Washington on compute, model access and other issues. Nevertheless, the nature of the export control imposed on Mythos and Fable underscores that there is no exception for best friends. No shiny new Anthropic office in King's Cross counters an American's only order. Whatever happened to the US-UK tech prosperity deal that was meant to enhance cooperation between the two countries on science and technology? It's still on ice. And if Britain wants to build its own alternatives, it faces similar challenges to its European neighbours, sometimes worse, in the case of high energy costs that make AI infrastructure expensive. The authors of Europe 2031 suggest that a coalition of several middle powers, including the UK, will be the only plausible route to maintaining enough leverage to avoid being shut out of AI developments altogether. It can be difficult for those outside the tech bubble to get animated about moments like these. So many of them have come and gone without an immediate, obvious consequence for everyday life. Grand predictions about how the world is about to change are made several times a day by tech company CEOs, politicians, and the occasional religious leader. Those who work in AI are sounding the alarm this time, but there's sometimes a faint ring of consumerism to their concern. For people who spend all day burning through credits, taking on more and more complex tasks with AI, a new model is like 1,000 new iPhone releases. Having access withdrawn is a new and unwelcome experience for AI engineers and researchers. They may have to get used to it. Since the launch of ChatGPT, we've been in an era of frequent new releases from AI companies to as broad an audience as possible. That might now be over. The sheer cost of running these models, which users often get limited access to for free for a flat monthly subscription, perhaps made that inevitable anyway. But many anticipated getting priced out rather than locked out by a government. As Transformer editor Shakil Hashim argues, the administration has effectively established a licensing regime via the back door of an export control that officials know in practice will take the models off the market for everyone, including Americans. This is what safety advocates have been hoping for, but, he says, an arbitrary post hoc system is not the way to do it. The narrative that this is about safety is further complicated by the tetchy relationship between Anthropic and the government. Commentators are already seeing this as a continuation of the dust-up between the company and the Department of War that flared up in January. Pete Hegseth, gloating on X, gives credence to that idea. It is tempting, then, to brush off concerns about sovereignty and see this as something unrelated to Britain, a domestic US fracas between the state and one of its homegrown companies. But we should remain mindful of the various motivations at play, from the companies hyping up the capability of their products, to the investors pushing to break ground on new data centres, to governments justifying clampdowns with safety concerns. Panic is not helpful, because panic allows you to be swept up in one actor's vision of the future. Yet the fact that this particular fable was so easily foretold should give us reason to think seriously about what is coming next. And that article, what Trump's Anthropic AI ban means for Britain. Are we ready for a world where we're cut out of the latest technology? Was by Alice Key.
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0: From British Politics, first published on the 28th of June, the Andy I know, my colleague and co-author, may well be the next Prime Minister. And this article is by Steve Rotherham. I've known Andy Burnham for 2 decades, during which time we've formed a strong friendship. I've seen him in government, out of government, leading devolution, leaving devolution, under pressure and under scrutiny. We first got to know each other when I was the Lord Mayor of Liverpool during our unforgettable year in the international spotlight as the European Capital of Culture in 2008. Being the ceremonial first citizen of Liverpool was a dream come true for me. Andy was then Secretary of State for Culture, which meant that we started to see each other at events, but he wasn't particularly talkative. As it turned out, he thought that I was a Liberal Democrat, as they were in control of the council at the time. He admits he was more tribal in those days. As our friendship developed, I began to understand that he had a similar outlook on life to me, other than our football allegiances, and was acutely aware of the government's inertia around the Hillsborough disaster. But I don't think he fully appreciated what he was letting himself in for when I invited him to speak at a service at Ansfield for the 20th anniversary of the disaster. People may be familiar with how the 37,000 attendees responded to a lone voice that shouted out, "We want justice," during his speech on the COP. But the story that day isn't what Andy said, it was what he did. He stopped and listened to the families who had spent 20 years fighting to be heard. He listened to their anger, their frustration, and their determination to uncover the truth. Most importantly, though, he understood that Hillsborough was much bigger than football loyalties. A whole city had been crying injustice for 2 decades, and nobody was listening. It was the result of powerful institutions ignoring ordinary people and protecting themselves instead. That experience stayed with him. Looking back now, I think he can see its influence in a lot of what came afterwards. Years later, it would culminate in his efforts to secure a Hillsborough law, helping ensure other families never have to endure the same struggle for truth and justice. We became much closer, both personally and politically, after I joined him in Parliament in 2010. One thing people get wrong about Andy is that they mistake being driven and determined for being ambitious. Of course he's ambitious, most successful politicians are, but he's never struck me as somebody who views politics as a ladder to climb. What motivates him is much simpler than that. He sees unfairness and wants to do something about it. That sometimes makes him difficult, and he can be stubborn. And not only when we talk football. Once he's convinced himself he's right about something, he's not easily shaken. He's impatient for results, and I've seen that frustrate colleagues from time to time. But it's the reason families fighting for justice and communities who feel ignored tend to trust him. It's why his by-election success was so impressive. There are very few Labour politicians in the country who could have achieved the result he did in Macclesfield. We both left Westminster in 2017 to become mayors. Some colleagues sneered and looked down their noses when we said we wanted to build a different kind of politics, but we both wanted to do something about our areas being left behind by a centralised Westminster system. As a mayor, you see the consequences of decisions taken far away up close. People may remember the rows Andy had with Westminster during the COVID, particularly when there were suggestions that places outside London should settle for less support than those in the capital. Whether you agreed with him or not, you always knew where he stood. Away from the cameras, he's thoughtful, curious, contemplative, and a far better listener than he's given credit for. But when he reaches a conclusion, he backs himself. He doesn't connect with people in places like Macclesfield because they agree with him on everything. They don't. We had many conversations on the doorstep with people who had nothing but disdain for politicians. But they felt they knew him. They knew where he comes from. They knew what he stands for, and they felt that the person they see on television is essentially the same person they'd meet in the pub, at a football match, or at a gig. Above all else, to me, is the fact that Andy is a decent bloke. Some might see that as faint praise. Well, I don't. The great Jurgen Klopp described himself as the normal one, and Andy is normal too. He loves his family, music, football, and going for a run, sometimes with the poorest taste in shorts known to humanity. He's loyal to his friends, and he hasn't forgotten where he comes from. Despite everything that politics throws at people, he's managed to hold on to the qualities that made people warm to him in the first place, even if his judgment occasionally deserts him when it comes to supporting his beloved football team. And that article, The Andy I Know, my colleague and co-author, may well be the next Prime Minister. And this article was by Steve Rotherham.
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0: This next article, first published the 28th of June, Britain can't talk about religion. We will soon find ourselves defined by religious conflict and unable even to think about it. And this article is by James Walters. For three centuries, religious difference was the defining issue of our national life. From roughly the Act of Supremacy in 1534 to the Catholic Emancipation Act of 1829, religion determined our conflicts abroad and tore us apart at home. In that period, Roman Catholics were cast as the religious outsider. Now, at the end of two centuries of mostly peaceful accommodation and compromise, it seems certain that Andy Burnham will be the first meaningfully Roman Catholic Prime Minister in British history. Yet Burnham will have to address freshly prominent and volatile challenges of religious difference. We're entering a new era of national interreligious turbulence. This time the strain occurs not along Christianity's internal fault lines, but between different religions. While Britain has been a multi-faith nation for many decades, and formal relations between faith groups remain strong, we're seeing alarming new fractures in community relations. Ominous religious tensions have appeared in our political landscape. Suddenly, we're doing God again. The right now speaks of the West as a culture rooted in Christianity and endangered by the influx of non-Christian peoples, particularly Muslims. Populists have embraced the theory of clashing civilizations popularized by the American political scientist Samuel Huntington in the 1990s. Their demonization of religious difference mimics medieval Christendom's anxieties about Islam as the enemy without, and Judaism as the enemy within. In March, the Shadow Justice Secretary called Ramadan celebrations in Trafalgar Square an act of domination and division. Tommy Robinson's calls for his supporters to unite the kingdom under God display a style of Christian nationalism this country has not seen before. The ever-clearer message is that only cultural Christians can be fully British. Meanwhile, domestic politics are increasingly defined by distant religious conflicts. Minority religious communities now inhabit a digital world that continuously connects them to their co-religionists overseas. Israel and Palestine were remarkably prominent in May's local election materials, and several Gaza independents now occupy seats in the House of Commons. Other international religious conflicts, notably the nexus of tensions between Hindus, Muslims, and Sikhs emanating from the Indian subcontinent, increasingly influence local politics. Today, however, unlike in earlier periods of British history, we're religiously illiterate. Whereas 19th century debates on Jewish emancipation were shot through with scriptural reference, our political culture today follows Alastair Campbell's famous dictum, "We don't do God," and you can only address problems that you can articulate. We find ourselves unable to name or narrate interreligious conflict, let alone discuss it. Soon, we may find ourselves engulfed by a conflict we can't even explain. Our religious literacy atrophied under the assumption that progress and modernity would lead inevitably to secularisation and reduce religious practice to a private leisure activity. When religious issues resurfaced in the 21st century, we in Britain found ourselves lacking a lexicon of religion in public life. Discussion was corralled into available categories like race and culture. In fact, multiculturalism was ultimately found inadequate precisely because it was the product of a political culture that refused to take religion seriously, or to confront the very real challenges that religious difference presents. Tolerance is a thinner concept about attitudes. Toleration is structural. The Toleration Act of 1689 legitimised in concrete terms the citizenship of Protestants who dissented from the established church. It permitted them to hold public office and to worship freely. Toleration, as a process, granted similar rights to Roman Catholics in 1829 and Jewish people later in the 19th century. Tolerance sounded insipid, but it was listed among the four fundamental British values introduced to schools by the 2010-2015 coalition government. But toleration's deep roots in British history might help us speak confidently and meaningfully about religious freedom as it is expanded to other minorities today. In more recent times, Rowan Williams, then Archbishop of Canterbury, advocated for an interactive pluralism. This was also an updating of a familiar concept. English pluralism is a school of thought closely identified with the Anglo-Catholic monk scholar John Neville Figgis, born 1866, who coined the phrase community of communities as an anti-authoritarian conception of the nation-state. Williams' addition of interactive suggests a correction to multiculturalism's liability to insulate communities from one another. We want a plural nation where communities of all faiths and none interact rather than coexist in local forums, in practical collaborations, and informally as their children play in the local park. Finally, with a Roman Catholic about to enter Downing Street, and with an almost equal number of Catholics and Anglicans now in British churches on Sunday, perhaps we should also draw more explicitly from Catholic social teaching, inspired by his meeting with Pope Francis in 2023, Andy Burnham last year borrowed a phrase from the late pontiff's encyclical Fratelli Tutti, All Our Brothers, in a public lecture for the religion think tank Theos. Speaking in the aftermath of the murderous attack on Heaton Park Synagogue, Burnham reflected on the need to move from a crisis of trust to a culture of encounter. In the encyclical, this culture is founded in the ability to sit down and listen to others. Such phrases might emphasise the need to face and meet religious others so that no fear or distrust can grow. That kind of encounter in civic forums, citizens' assemblies and shared institutions can foster relationships that hold disagreements respectfully and in the context of mutual belonging and commitments. Burnham's rhetoric of devotion offers hope that this kind of local civic resilience might once again be possible. Renewing the ways we think and talk about religion and belief in this country will not be easy, but a significant opportunity is presented by the recent, and long overdue, recommendation of the Curriculum and Assessment Review, endorsed by the government, to embed religious education in the national curriculum for the first time. While the subject has long been mandatory, its content has varied wildly in quality and scope. Standardising the curriculum forces us to confront what we want to say about religion to our children and ourselves. Those who seek to divide the country are talking unabashedly about religion in caricatured and tribal ways. We have only 3 years at most before a general election will have to be called. All evidence suggests good reason to fear the further playing out of religious divisions, And, most alarmingly, an outcome that would decimate efforts at cohesive religious pluralism for many years to come. It is, therefore, that we consider religious difference as a primary political issue once again. And that article, Britain Can't Talk About Religion. We'll soon find ourselves defined by religious conflict and unable even to think about it. And the article was by James Walters. And James Walters is director of the LSE Faith Centre. Well, that's the program for today. Join me each week for readings from the New Statesman, Britain's progressive politics and current affairs magazine. This program was produced at 2RPH in Sydney for the Radio Reading Network of Australia. I'm Keith McCarron. Until next week, thanks for listening.
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6: That tremendous desire to get to net and well executed. So I think she has a very balanced game. Obviously, being at the Nadal Academy for all those years, she's learned how to defend extremely well, which is a necessary part of your game. But she has bits and pieces, and they're coming together with great maturity.
7: Coming together then for a run here into the second week of Wimbledon for Alexandra Ayala, who has beaten Iga Świątek, the defending champion of Wimbledon, is out. More from Mark in the next hour of the programme, when we'll be focusing on our next match here on centre court between last year's finalists Amanda Anisimova and Madison Keys, a Grand Slam champion. The big news from around here at Wimbledon, though, is that Serena and Venus Williams have pulled out of the doubles. They were expected to play later this Saturday, but due to Serena's knee injury, they won't now be taking to the court. We'll have more details on that for you as well, along with the action from here on centre court when you rejoin us here at Wimbledon after the latest BBC News.
8: BBC News with Sue Montgomery. Ukraine has carried out a long-range overnight drone attack on Russia's second city of St. Petersburg, striking oil infrastructure and military targets, including the nearby Kronstadt naval base. The oil terminal in the city's port area is one of Russia's largest fuel storage and export facilities. James Landale reports from Moscow.
9: The deadly tit-for-tat exchange of this war continues. The governor of St. Petersburg said Ukrainian drones struck an oil terminal in the Kirovs district. The authorities in the Leningrad region said the port of Vysotsk, 100 miles to the northwest, was also hit. President Zelensky said the Russian naval base of Kronstadt was attacked as well. This came after Russia launched its own massive missile and drone strike across Ukraine on Thursday, leaving more than 30 civilians dead. Ahead of next week's NATO summit, both sides are vying to assert the upper hand.
8: The Iranian authorities say they expect up to 20 million people to take part in 6 days of ceremonies, paying respect to Iran's former supreme leader Ayatollah Ali Khamenei, who was killed more than 4 months ago. Nawal al-Maghafi reports from Tehran on condition that none of her material is used in BBC Persian.
10: He was killed on the 28th of February, and usually in Islamic tradition, he should be buried right away. But they have been waiting for the perfect moment, for the ceasefire to hold for long enough to be able to hold an event like this one. We've been told that millions of Iranians from across the country have come for this event. But I've got to say, I'm quite surprised. It's not as busy as I thought it would be. This is a significant moment for the Islamic Republic. It is a carefully choreographed show of unity, and it's also their way of telling the world that the regime is still firmly in power.
8: Pope Leo has urged Europe's leaders to do more to protect and integrate migrants. He was speaking at a mass during a visit to the Italian island of Lampedusa, a major staging post for migrants crossing to Europe. Here's Paddy Maguire.
11: Support for migrants is a central theme of Pope Leo's papacy. His visit to Lampedusa focuses on those who make the dangerous Mediterranean crossing from Africa to Europe. Visiting a cemetery, the pontiff prayed at graves of shipwrecked migrants and stood at a monument called the Door of Europe, dedicated to those who'd risked everything in search of a better life. As European countries harden their stance on undocumented migration, the Pope again called for Europe to rise to what he called a momentous challenge, to do more for both new arrivals and for the countries they're fleeing.
8: Tens of thousands of people in Germany have taken part in protests against the far-right AfD party that's currently holding its annual conference in the city of Erfurt. Police say the demonstrations have been largely peaceful. World News from the BBC. Mali's army says it's repelled attacks by Islamist militants and their separatist Tuareg allies in several areas across the country. At least five towns in eastern and southern Mali and a prison were targeted. There are reports of civilian casualties. The fighting comes more than 2 months after the same groups staged attacks against Mali's military rulers, in which the defence minister was killed. Several events to celebrate America's 250th anniversary of independence from Britain have been cancelled due to a heat wave. They include the Independence Day Parade, which was expected to take place in Washington, D.C. However, a rally in the U.S. Capitol attended by President Trump will go ahead. Egyptian media are reporting that a former doctor who alleged that women were being abused at a university hospital in Alexandria has been given a suspended 6-month prison sentence. Warren Bull reports.
4: Amnia Sweden was convicted of spreading false information following a Facebook post describing what she said were cases of abuse at Al-Shatfi University Hospital. Among the claims, she said a doctor had sexually assaulted a woman in labour and later mocked her. Ms. Sweden, who was a trainee doctor at the time, also claimed that vulnerable patients, including a sexual assault survivor, were denied treatment. The court said she hadn't provided evidence for some of the allegations. Alexandria University, which runs the hospital, has said it will carry out an investigation.
8: In football, Monday's World Cup match between England and Mexico is set to go ahead as scheduled after FIFA abandoned plans to bring it forward by 6 hours. Forecasts suggest there could be thunderstorms at the time of kick-off. The plans by football's world governing body were met with anger by English and Mexican officials who had concerns about player preparations. BBC News.
7: Hello, I'm Lee James. Welcome back to Wimbledon on centre court, where we have seen the Philippines' Alexandra Ayala beat the defending champion Iga Świątek in straight sets, 7-6, 6-2. What an encounter for this centre court crowd. A big shock. The defending champion is out, along with the 2022 champion Elena Rybakina, who was beaten earlier by Belgium's Elise Mertens, also in straight sets, 7-6, 6-1. We're waiting for our next match here on centre court. Before that comes up, though, the big news I brought you just a few moments ago is that Serena and Venus Williams won't be playing in the doubles at this year's Wimbledon. Delith Lloyd has been following this for us. Delith, so we were expecting potentially to see them on a show court later this Saturday. But with the problems that Serena's been experiencing, that is not going to happen.
5: Lee, yes, I mean, perhaps ultimately it hasn't come as perhaps much of a surprise. They've left it, the Williams sisters, until the very last possible moment to pull out. You'll know, of course, the return of Serena Williams has very much been the dominant story across this opening week at Wimbledon. Her and her sister Venus were granted a wild card to play the doubles around 3 weeks or so ago. A week before the tournament started, Serena herself then announced she'd be playing in the singles after being granted a wild card from the All England Club. This, of course, coming just under 4 years after she started to evolve away from tennis. And, of course, her return this week as a 44-year-old mother of two. Her comeback has been given top billing on centre court on Tuesday evening. I was on centre court, in which she was given an absolutely raucous reception as she walked onto court. It was a packed centre court right up until 10 o'clock local time in the evening. She put up a battle in a singles match against Maya Joint, eventually losing in three sets. And you may remember, Lee, that Williams then didn't do any post-match interviews or speak to any members of the media, as players should be allowed to do so, but they didn't. It resulted in a statement being released on Wednesday explaining from her publicist that Serena Williams had in fact tweaked her knee during the match against Maya Joint on Tuesday, and that she was doing everything she could to play doubles with her sister. The doubles matches here began on Thursday and they took place on Friday as well. The All England Club gave it a bit of leniency to get them fit tickets so they could play today, and it was announced on Friday that that is what would be happening, a court to be determined. We were all excited earlier on, expecting them to play, but of course, as the day has progressed, the news was bound to filter out at some point, and Serena Williams has posted on her social media account within the last 20 minutes or so, quite a lengthy statement saying she's heartbroken. I'm heartbroken to have to withdraw from the doubles. Coming back to compete again has been a gift, and the opportunity to play alongside Venus once more meant the world to me. I did everything I could to be ready, but unfortunately my knee just isn't ready to compete. She's attached a video to this statement on social media, which shows the back of her walking down a corridor at, we presume, her place of residence in London, and her right knee is fully strapped, the upper thigh, the lower knee, and she seems to be hobbling. She's walking unaided. I can just make out her eldest daughter Olympia in the foreground, who's actually carrying a walking stick, which makes you wonder, is that a stick that Serena Williams has been using? She goes on in the statement to say, I'm especially grateful to tournament director Jamie Baker and the entire tournament team for giving me every opportunity to play here. She goes on to thank the fans for their incredible support and for making this comeback so meaningful. She goes on to say, all I can say is stay tuned to a city near you. So I'm sure that's something you'll get into discussing in a moment, Lee, whether she's now going to look to compete in the American hard court swing leading up to the US Open in August. And she also goes on to say the photo of the syringes, which she's attached to the post as well, shows the fluid they drained from my knee after my singles match. Yikes. And there are four syringes that she's taken a picture of that look to be 100 millilitres deep each. In knee fluid. Clearly not a good look. She said, the good news is my knee shouldn't swell or collect that much fluid again. The bad news is that as hard as I tried, I just wasn't able to get it ready for the doubles. So unfortunately, Lee, unfortunately for everyone who's at Wimbledon today, there will be no return of the Williams sisters on any court, let alone centre.
7: OK, so that's the latest news from the Williams sisters. Just before you leave us, Deleth, what's happening in front of you on court one?
5: Alexander Zverev, the number two seed and the French Open champion, is leading Marcus Girona here by a set to love 6-2. Very, very simple and straightforward for Zverev so far. Going with serve currently in the second. Girona leads 2-1 in.
7: Della, thank you. So here on Centre Court, we're just about to get the entrance on July 4th, Independence Day for the United States of America, of two of their finest players. Madison Keys, a Grand Slam champion from the Australian Open last year, and the Wimbledon finalist from 12 months ago, Amanda Anisimova. They'll be walking out very soon into the sunshine here on Centre Court, getting the reception from this crowd who have, understandably, in the heat today, just taken a little breather after Alexandra Ihala beat Iga Świątek in the first match here on Centre Court. And delighted to say with us in our Centre Court commentary box is Kathy Rinaldi, who has captained the US Billie Jean King Cup team to success, has been a winner on the WTA Tour, and reached the semi-finals here at Wimbledon. Kathy, hello, welcome.
12: Hello, thank you for having me.
7: It's good to have you here. Happy 4th of July as well.
12: Exactly, waiting for a couple more Americans to come out for to celebrate.
7: Well, this is all very much for you as well. Here we are, two Americans in front of you on Independence Day here on Centre Court. And also, I should say congratulations because you're coaching as well. And Katie McNally and her partner, Storm Hunter, have made it through to the next round.
12: Yes, they did, and another very close doubles match, but very proud of both of them. They played great at the end.
7: So they've got through. You've been a winner today, and here we go. Here's the reception for the two American players who'll be featuring in our next match here on Centre Court. Amanda Anisimova back here then, 12 months ago, losing in the Wimbledon final to Iga Świątek, and Madison Keys up against her today. But you've been here in this situation and Wimbledon's Centre Court, that run through to the semi-finals of 1985. What is it like when you come back now, having had that success here?
12: You know what, it is such an honor to come back to Wimbledon every single year. When I leave, I actually cry. That's how much this event means to me. The tradition, the elegance. I love to come get my picture taken on stadium court before any play is taken place. So it's really special to me and to my entire family. My mom and dad used to come with me, and then my husband and my son would come with me, and just really, really wonderful memories. And then also playing in the Legends event as well, playing with Yana Novotna and Tracy Austin, and all those years having the privilege to play in that. So many great memories from Wimbledon.
7: And I was just looking back, actually, to that year, 1985, when we talk about the American dominance here on centre court. Seven of the eight quarterfinalists, Kathy, including yourself, were from the United States.
12: Let's go. You couldn't. This is. You couldn't make 4th of July any better for me watching Madison Keys and Amanda Anisimova here either. So I appreciate this.
7: That must have been some occasion, though, for you in the semi-final facing Chris Evert, who would go on to play Martina Navratilova in the final. You know, quite an occasion, quite an opponent, of course, to face on these grass courts.
12: Absolutely. You know, that year I had faced so many serve and volleyers, and then I got to the semis and had to play Chrissy, and that was tough. It was a wonderful experience, though, one that I'll treasure forever, and went on and played Chrissy and many times.
7: Yeah, wonderful to be a part of the run here at Wimbledon. Cradle to reach the semi-finals. Kathy, will talk to you about the US tennis players in front of us here on centre court and your time as the captain of the Billie Jean King Cup team in just a moment. But, of course, keeping the theme going, Independence Day here. Being celebrated on centre court and back in the United States as well. Such a special weekend with events taking place across the country and one of the biggest milestones in American history, the 250th anniversary of the nation's independence. And a lot of the focus will be on Philadelphia, the birthplace of American independence, where the Declaration of Independence and the US Constitution were adopted and signed. And it's where a World Cup match is going to be played later between Paraguay and France. And John Bennett is there for us once again. And John, extra special to be there on the 4th of July.
13: What a place to be today. Yes, it's the celebrations for the 4th of July coming together with the World Cup. So later on, there is a huge concert. It's called, it's part of the Welcome America Festival, and it's the One Philly Unity Concert. So Christina Aguilera is performing. Will Smith as well. It's taking place at the Benjamin Franklin Parkway, about half an hour from where I am now. There's fireworks as well at the Philadelphia Museum of Art. That's right next to the Rocky statue, the statue of Sylvester Stallone from the Rocky movie, up those iconic steps when he runs up there in the training sequence in the movie. So very exciting to be here. And of course, the World Cup, a huge game, France against Paraguay. So I'm looking outside the window here. The France fans have arrived, the Paraguay fans here as well. Yesterday, I took a trip to Independence Hall in Philadelphia. That's the center of history here in this city, the history that you were talking about here at the birthplace of America. And I spoke to the people there, and I wanted to know, is this the perfect city to be in? Is Philadelphia the perfect place to be in on the 4th of July, the 250th birthday of the USA?
14: I mean, it's the most special place you could be. I mean, Philly on the 4th, the weekend of the 4th. You know, we invented America here.
15: Really?
16: Oh, it's amazing. I mean, just all the history and all the people. It's just fun and it's amazing.
13: There's so much going on. What are you here for? What events are you going to?
16: We were coming to the parade, although that got canceled because of the heat.
13: This heat is unbelievable, isn't it?
16: It's amazing. It's the hottest it's been here, and I don't even remember how long. But the museums are really fun and special and you know, educational for the children.
13: And you are wearing a USA t-shirt, so you're very patriotic. But I wonder, are you patriotic about the World Cup? As the World Cup?
16: Oh, yeah.
13: Oh, yeah, really?
16: Oh, yeah.
13: Do you think USA could go all the way?
16: I think it could. Oh. I mean, I know that's... We swept them the other day.
13: You have been playing well.
16: Did well.
17: Oh, it's great. Well, I'm a tour guide here in the city of Philadelphia, and it is wonderful to see the world descend upon us for the FIFA World Cup for the 250th anniversary. We are we're an international city. You know, we take pride in our diversity. We take pride in our different peoples. So it's just wonderful to have that reinforcement here.
13: Is it the perfect place to be, Philadelphia, this weekend?
17: I really think so. It's not just 1776. It's the birth of our Constitution, 1787, and the birth of a bunch of different movements, the abolitionist movement, the creation of religious freedom, so many different aspects Philadelphia was the start of. Inventions, Benjamin Franklin, there's so many people I can't even name, but it's a lovely city to live in. It really is.
13: I feel like I'm getting a free tour here. What about the World Cup? Have you taken an interest? The USA going to win?
17: Absolutely. Well, I don't know about the USA. I am very surprised by how well they have done. I was hearing some, information in the back that we could potentially do well. I'm not a football fan, so soccer fan, but I have taken a great interest in it, and it's been lovely to see. It's been great to see all these different teams, and it's grown. It's really great.
15: I mean, it's really special. I bought these tickets over a year ago for the match tomorrow, having no idea who's going to play. But I'm so excited to be here also for 4th of July and for the match, most importantly.
18: Is there a real buzz around the city, not just World Cup, but the 4th of July celebrations as well?
15: I mean, everyone's wearing red, white and blue. It's crazy. I've never seen this amount of Americanism in one place.
18: And you're in your USA shirt here.
15: Yes,
18: number
15: sir.
18: 20.
15: Yes, sir. Trinity Rodman.
18: Oh, yes, yeah. So it's the women's shirt. Yeah. They've been very successful. Do you think the men's team are going to be as successful? Do you think they can go all the way, this men's team?
15: Absolutely not. I mean, I love the amount of passion and love that we have for the game right now, but we're not quite there yet.
18: But the excitement levels are rising, aren't they?
15: Yeah.
18: To be fair to this team, they've got everyone going, haven't they?
15: Yeah, absolutely. It feels a little different than past World Cups. I'm a huge soccer fan. I've been since my whole life, and honestly, this definitely feels like we have a little more momentum. I think we're playing out of our minds right now, so we'll see.
19: It could not be more exciting. This is where it all began, and here we are, and we're ready for another 250 years to improve on where we've been.
18: Is this the perfect place to be on the 250th birthday of the USA?
19: See, look, we're 1,000 yards from the room where it happened, so to speak. And the excitement, we're not just celebrating the 250th, but the World Cup is here too. And I'm just so struck by the steady stream of families and visitors and tourists from around the world or across America coming with their kids, telling the American story. And in each case, it might be a different American story, but it's their American story, and it's unifying. So it's a beautiful game, it's a beautiful thing, and we could not have envisioned how the World Cup and the 250th would bring America together and would expose the world to just the American on the street, which is actually kind of a cool guy.
13: That wonderful lady has summed up what a beautiful atmosphere it is in Philadelphia this weekend. So the 4th of July, 250th celebrations coming together with France against Paraguay. So many people out on the streets, but the heat will be a big factor. 40 degrees Celsius we are hitting. So tough for the players and tough for people celebrating. Tough for Will Smith and Christina Aguilera later on stage at the concert.
7: Yeah, they'll be trying to keep cool later, won't they? John, thank you for now. Back with you in the next hour of Sports World as we build up to Paraguay against France in Philadelphia and the other co-hosts at Canada, who are taking on the African champions Morocco in Houston. Cathy Rinaldi is still with us, a Wimbledon semi-finalist, the captain of the Billie Jean King Cup team, and also coach as well. And Cathy, have we made you feel a little homesick listening to that?
12: Exactly, but if I can't be in Philadelphia or in the U.S., I'm in the next best place, Wimbledon. So had my barbecue last night and going to another one tonight, so all is good.
7: Oh, fantastic. And now in front of us then, Amanda Anisimova, Madison Keys, this all-American clash. And are you expecting fireworks? This could be a real blockbuster.
12: They definitely can produce fireworks, both tremendous ball strikers, both have big serves. It's a very interesting matchup. This is Amanda's first time back on center court since last year. Last year's final. So see how she's handling the pressure. I know Maddie, being the veteran of the group, she's obviously, her rankings dropped, so she's the underdog today, and maybe looking to use that in her favor. But it'll be interesting to see. It seems like, you know, you can feel the tension here in the first game, I would say. See who can hold their nerves, who's going to strike it just a little bit bigger and better. But not a great rhythm in this first game whatsoever. That was Amanda's second double fault. And Maddie, you can tell that they're both nervous. It's always a little more nerve-wracking when you're playing someone from your country as well.
7: Yeah, they know each other very well. And as you say, Amanda Anisimova back on center court, I guess trying to exercise some of those demons from last year, the heavy defeat in the Wimbledon final. But she followed it up, didn't she, Cathy, by reaching the final of the US Open. Is there a real belief that she can go on and take a major title?
12: Absolutely. I think she's proven that. You know, I was here at that final last year, and she handled that so beautifully. I mean, she gave a masterclass in her speech. after the match, which was just beautiful and brought me to tears. But I think she's definitely worthy. I've known her since she was about 10 years old.
20: This game.
12: And we knew how good she was then, and we all believed in her. And there's no doubt that both these players, Maddie obviously has already taken a Grand Slam title, but can win another. And, of course, Amanda had an incredible year last year after going through so much off the court, and just so proud of her.
7: Yes, eventually coming through that opening service game. So she is on the board here in this third round encounter. And with Madison Keys winning her Grand Slam at the Australian Open last year, Coco Gauff, of course, was another Grand Slam champion for the US. And real depth as well inside the top 100 of many players, Kathy, who you feel can lead the charge in tournaments now.
12: Absolutely. I mean, last year was an incredible year for the U.S. women. We've had a lot of really great years, but last year, you know, having an American in all the finals of Grand Slams and champions of two was incredible. Five players in the top 10, and also we had the number one junior in the world and won our junior Billie Jean King Cup. So we were having a great year, and so far this year, so far so good.
7: Did you tip an American to win the title this time around, Kathy?
12: That's what I'm hoping for.
7: And who particularly do you think has got the best chance?
20: 15-0.
12: Oh, are you really going to ask me that on 4th of July? I am not going to answer that question. I would love it if any of them won it, or we could have an All-American final. That would be fine with me, too.
7: Yes,
12: but,
7: I'm sure.
12: We have some. Yeah, we have. Unfortunately, we have quite a few playing against each other, but that's going to happen when you have so many great players in the draw.
7: And to lead the Billie Jean King Cup team must be very special to win the title in your first year in charge as well. Back in 2017, beating Belarus in the final, Aryna Sabalenka playing against the American team on that occasion, but a special time.
12: Absolutely. I mean, what a special venue. And we went to Belarus, and I'll never forget that. We just had the time of our life that every year. So many special memories. Just so grateful to the players for raising their hand and playing with me, sharing that bench. The bench is so special. And just, you know, the moments out there on the bench and then the moments off the court, I'll treasure forever. I always say I think I got more out of it than the players got from me. But really, really special. Very honored to be the captain.
7: Very special time then to take the title for the U.S. We've talked about the depth there is in women's tennis at the moment. Of course, for so many years, Serena Williams led the way. Kathy, 23 Grand Slam titles. What was it like for you to see her back on center court here at Wimbledon this week?
12: Well, it was incredible. I mean, at her age and with children, you know, to see her go out and want to come back just shows you how much she loves the sport, how much it means to her. And we're so grateful to Serena and Venus for everything that they've done for our sport. I actually played against Venus and Serena in my last year U.S. Open. I always say they were in diapers, but I'll take the win anyway. But, you know, having practiced with them in Florida and just watching them grow into the incredible women that they are has been an honor, and it's wonderful to see. It's a shame that they weren't able to come and play the doubles. Very disappointed for both of them. But wish her all the best with the knee, and hopefully we'll see her maybe at the U.S. Open.
7: Yes, I was just going to say, do you feel there's another major in Serena if she is able to get fit?
12: I think so, actually. I mean, she's put a lot of work to come back, obviously, to this point, and so I would not count her out. And, Venus has been playing more recently, so, you know, hopefully they'll get a chance to play together, too.
7: Yes, we'll see if they can at the next major, then at Flushing Meadows. Just finally, though, Kathy, then as mentioned at the top there, for Katie McNally and Storm Hunter through to the next round. So your work continues here, then.
12: It sure does. It keeps me here at Wimbledon another day. So lucky me, and I'm looking forward to it. They've got a tough match. Every match is tough, but they're playing one of the top seeds. And so really looking forward to it.
7: Well, we wish you the very best. Kathy, thanks so much for being with us on Center Court.
12: Thank you, and happy 4th of July to everyone.
7: Yes, happy 4th of July to everyone celebrating all around the world with connections to the United States. Kathy, thank you. Kathy Rinaldi with us on centre court then, with two Americans in front of us here. Let's just nip over to court number one and find out how Alexander Zverev is getting on Delith Lloyd.
5: And he's taking on another American, Marcos Giron here, who's putting up a little bit of a fight, actually, against the French Open champion and the number two seed here in this second set. It's with serve in the second at 4-4. Zverev, to be fair, raced to that opening set, winning it 6-2. And his expertise clearly showing in that opening set. But it's never straightforward, is it, when Alexander Zverev is on court? He's just gone over to change his racket now, just before Giron is serving at 4-4. Plenty of spectators around court one as well, fanning themselves today. It is a glorious day. Smattering of empty green seats, though, around this arena earlier on as well, before this match. Remember, former champion Elena Rybakina was knocked out. A bit of an upset there. Belgium's 25th seed, Elise Mertens, knocking Rybakina out in straight sets. That, of course, came before Iga Świątek then lost to Alexandra Ihala on centre court. So two big upsets in the women's draw today and this week. But the number two seed Alexander Zverev so far a set love up against Marcos Giron

0: I am convinced that if left to ourselves, we'll opt for extremes virtually every time. That explains why God's Word so often addresses moderation and self-control, softening our sharp-cornered lives with more curves that require a slower speed. Even Jesus found it necessary to get away on occasion just to be alone. And who can forget his gracious invitation in Matthew chapter 11, "Come to me, all of you who are weary and carry heavy burdens, and I will give you rest. Take my yoke upon you. Let me teach you, because I am humble and gentle at heart, and you will find rest for your souls. For my yoke is easy to bear, and the burden I give you is light." That's found in verses 28 through 30 of that 11th chapter of Matthew. In our high-tech day of high-level pressures, Jesus offers us rest. While so many others are demanding, he is gentle. While competition is fierce and being in partnership with hard-charging, bullish leaders is tough, being yoked up with Jesus is easy. Yes, you heard that correctly. It's easy. Instead of increasing our load of anxiety, he promises to make it lighter. Is it any wonder Jesus' style and message created such a stir? While so many were piling on more and more guilt, more shoulds, more musts, he quietly offered rest and relief. So let me ask you, where do you go to find enough stillness to rediscover that God is God? Where do you find rest when your days and nights start running together? What special spot becomes your hideaway so that a little perspective is gleaned and a little sanity returns? How do you get relief from the fever pitch extremes of your own experiences? Jesus says to come to him. Listen to his words as I read from Matthew chapter 6, verses 24 through 34. "No one can serve two masters, for you will hate one and love the other. You will be devoted to one and despise the other. You cannot serve both God and money." That is why I tell you not to worry about everyday life, whether you have enough food and drink or enough clothes to wear. Isn't life more than food, and your body more than clothing? Look at the birds. They don't plant or harvest or store food in barns, for your heavenly Father feeds them. And aren't you far more valuable to him than they are? Can all your worries add a single moment to your life? And why worry about your clothing? Look at the lilies of the field and how they grow. They don't work or make their clothing. Yet Solomon in all his glory was not dressed as beautifully as they are. And if God cares so wonderfully for wildflowers that are here today and thrown into the fire tomorrow, he will certainly care for you. Why do you have so little faith? So, don't worry about these things, saying, "What will we eat? What will we drink? What will we wear?" These things dominate the thoughts of unbelievers. But your heavenly Father already knows all your needs. Seek the kingdom of God above all else, and live righteously, and he will give you everything you need. So don't worry about tomorrow, for tomorrow will bring its own worries. Today's trouble is enough for today.
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0: I want to speak with you about how to keep your world from coming apart. I especially dedicate this talk to you who feel that things are coming apart at the seams. You don't quite know how to cope with that. You don't quite know what to do, and there are many around you who are telling you, just work harder. Just try harder. Country Western singer Eddie Arnold in the 70s struck a familiar chord in the human heart when his recording turned into a gold and later a platinum platter. Make the world go away, get it off my shoulders. There are times that we do not fear an earthquake nearly as much as we fear a soul quake. Mentally disintegrating, pressure mounting, and the pace becoming increasingly more maddening. Now, you will always have those who tell you to just straighten up. Just tighten your belt and work faster. That things will be solved if you will work hard and make more so you can have more and then be happy. Now, this is not a talk against work. It's a talk against overwork. This isn't a sermon that encourages laziness. It is a sermon that encourages leisure. Which is such a foreign concept to many who hear me right now, that if your life depended on it, you couldn't remember the last time it was a reality. It isn't a sermon just for the rich or for those who have retired or for those of you who have recently had surgery and your doctor says you must rest, or for you that anticipate a vacation coming in a few weeks or maybe a few days. No, this is for all of us. You see, the problem is that you view yourself differently than others. You see yourself as productive and active and responsible and diligent, but your physician sees you as one flirting with a coronary. If a psychologist had a few hours with you, perhaps would see you as a compulsive or even a neurotic. Your family notices that your circle of friends is much less than it has ever been. And those friends you do have, there is a superficial relationship covered over by a lot of jokes and a good time and a spending of a little more money. But the deep stuff is gone. If there is one major group that I would wish would give me full attention, but alas, you probably won't. It is you who have turned your work into an all-consuming effort of your life. But see, it is your tendency when you hear talks of any kind to race toward that next deal, that next plan, that next activity. You view folks that take a lot of leisure as people who waste a lot of time. They lack motivation and discipline. They're a drain on society. They're sort of irresponsible. They don't take their work very seriously. And as a result, you have told yourself a lie. That you just don't have the time for leisure. You might wonder where talks like this are born. How does a preacher come up with a subject that I've never heard preached on before? This one was born on the runway at O'Hare Airport in Chicago. When I had taken my day off to travel up there, and I had gotten on the plane at 70 degrees above zero in L.A. and was about to get off the plane at 8 degrees below zero, and I asked myself just a simple question. Why? Why? What man in his right mind would do this? When am I going to take my day off seriously? Why all the hassle?
2: Why the pace? What's the rush? Why did I say yes? Oh, I know that when you hear such things as God wants you to be quiet and to have leisure, you know that. That's not new. How's this for a twist, though? Look in your Bibles at Ephesians chapter 5, and you will read something here you won't read anywhere else. You'll discover that leisure is not just a nice suggestion or a good psychological principle to employ. You will discover that God commands you as His child to mimic Him. And that has all the difference in the world, a message regarding leisure. Look at chapter 5, verse 1. Be imitators of God. The word is mimic. Be a God mimic as beloved children of His. Well, for example, all right, I'm to love as God loves. Verse 2 tells us that. Walk in love as Christ has loved us. Who would argue with that? No one. Matthew tells us in chapter 18 that I am to forgive as God has forgiven me, so I am to mimic God in forgiveness. Sure. Luke tells us that I am to have mercy as God is merciful. No one would argue with that. But next page, verse 15, I am to be careful how I walk. Verse 16, making the most of my time, because my days are marked by evil. I am surrounded by a context of evil, and my life is to be in contrast to that. God's is. And so if I mimic God, I am to be not only loving and forgiving and merciful, but I am to be like God is. I am to take time. I'm to have leisure. Well, I wondered when I read these verses, where is it that God is on display, if I could put it like that? Where in the Bible, of all the places that I could turn, could I see God in action and discover the things I need to emulate that are just like Him? And I was reminded of the first two chapters of the Bible. Turn back with me. I see here God displaying Himself more clearly than in most places of the Bible. And I suddenly come, in my reading of these two chapters, I come across four very specific things that God did that I am to do in mimicking Him. Look at the first sentence in the first chapter, the first verse, starting with God, and you'll observe what God did. In the beginning, God created. We'll come back and probe it a little deeper later on, but if I am to mimic God, I am to create. Now, the difference, of course, is that God creates from nothing. He's God. But in the thought processes of the eternal God, there was the dream, there was the vision, there was the plan for earth, for this world, and God, being who He is, able to create something from nothing, created this world. He created. If I am to mimic God, I must take time to create. A little later on, I read that each one of these living creatures that He made, that moved about, animated, and on into the creation of man, God communicated with them. Now, if I am to mimic God, I am not only to have time for creative things to occur, I am also to communicate. That's part of leisure. He spoke with this one, He spoke with that one, He gave direction here and there. We'll look at it in a moment, but He communicated. Look at chapter 2, verse 1, the heavens and the earth were completed and all their hosts. And the next verse says, By the seventh day, God completed his work which he had done, and he rested. There you are. If I am to emulate God, I too am to rest. Now, wait. There has not been sweat because omnipotence doesn't sweat. God did not come to the end of the sixth day and say, "Wow, those 6 days pooped me. I'm going to have to take some time off and rest," because omnipotence never gets tired. He purposely stopped his work and said, "I am going to rest. I will rest." Oh, there was much more he could have done. There's always more to do. I mean, he could have been creating all through the centuries, right up to this present time, still creating more and more of the universe that we would never, ever discover. It is so vast. It is so infinite. But he purposely called a halt to his work, and he said, "Rest is now necessary." And he rested. Fourth, I observe that having created man in chapter 2, he took an interest in man. He brought man a wife. He joined them together as one. He gave them instructions on how to live. "For this cause a man shall leave father and mother and shall glue himself to his wife, and the two will become one. And they were both naked and they were not ashamed." And a little later in chapter 3, it reads that he came to walk with them in the cool of the day. He related. That's part of leisure. Too fast for some? Let me review. He created. He communicated. He rested. And he related. That's a good place to begin in knowing what to do when you don't have anything to do. What do you think of when you think of leisure? Well, I made a list of things that are often thought of. A 30-foot Airstream pulled behind a car on the way to the North Woods. A quiet, easy stroll on the beach. Being retired. Having more money than you need. Something that happens when all the kids are raised. What a joke. Playing croquet in the backyard or lolling around in your own jacuzzi. How about warming your toes around the fireplace on a cold winter night? Well, they may or may not be leisure. It all depends on what you make of them. You see, leisure comes from the Latin licere, L-I-C-E-R-E, that means to be permitted. Leisure will not occur until we give ourselves permission. That's a funny thing to say. Who wouldn't give himself permission? Every workaholic you will ever meet. Every hassled mother that will never come to an end of the mounds and mounds of work. Every single parent that tries to play double duty and keeps coming up short trying to catch up. Every hassled, guilt-ridden student who knows there's more to be done this semester than I'll ever get accomplished. You know who I've described? I've described all of us. Not until we give ourselves permission and see it as a priority will we, in fact, have leisure. Friends, I'm not talking about unwork. No, I am not talking about spending our days twiddling our thumbs, looking out and watching the sun rise and then set. I am talking about meaningful leisure. That for which we have been made. But our generation has ripped it off. And has told the young executive, "If you want to get ahead, you stay at it. You work overtime. Turn it into 12 to 15 hours, add Sundays. And you'll travel on those days, and you'll pull this off when you get there. And you'll start early, and you'll work late." That's the way it is in this company. If you're part of the corporation, that's the way it's going to be. Really? I ask you, will you ever get to know God living like that? Ever, ever, ever, as his child? One man writes, most middle-class Americans tend to worship their work, to work at their play, to play at their worship. As a result, their meanings and values are distorted. Their relationships disintegrate faster than they can keep them in repair. And their lifestyles resemble a cast of characters in search of a plot. Another says, the laboring man has not leisure for a true integrity day by day. He has no time to be anything but a machine. William McNamara wrote, possibly the greatest malaise in our country is our neurotic compulsion to work. Another was written, when work becomes a person's all-consuming interest, even if the work is good and necessary, it is idolatry. Personally, I am of the confirmed opinion that until we know the value and experience the value of leisure, we will not imitate God. We will not. The psalmist said, be still and know I am God. Have you ever thought about substituting the words, have leisure and know that I am God? Take time. Push aside the demands. Build a parenthesis around the day. Insert a moment or two or five or 15 in which you and I get in touch. In which you observe the beauty of what I have made. Minute vacations that you pull aside to home in on those things that are valuable. Slow me down, Lord, writes Orrin Crane. Ease the pounding of my heart by the quieting of my mind. Steady my hurried pace with a vision of the eternal reach of time. Give me amidst the confusion of the day the calmness of the everlasting hills. Break the tensions of my nerves and muscles with the soothing music of the singing streams that live in my memory. Teach me the art of taking minute vacations, of slowing down, to look at a flower, to chat with a friend, to pat a dog, to smile at a child, to read a few lines from a good book. Slow me down, Lord, and inspire me to send my roots deep into the soil of life's enduring values that I may grow toward my greater destiny. Remind me each day that the race is not always to the swift, that there is more to life than increasing its speed. Let me look up to the towering oak and know that it grew great and strong because it grew slowly and well. You say in return, well, that sounds like the guy has a week's vacation, walking through the woods. If you wait for that, it may never come. You see, leisure must become a part of our day, not just a part of our year. Leisure must not be always connected with a camping site or an old swimming hole when we were children, or 3 weeks' time to write a chapter in a book or paint a canvas. Leisure must become a way of life that is inserted to keep us in touch with the eternal, or we lose touch.
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It is important that we stop and ask, what does the Christian Bible mean to you? Do you find that at this moment in the world as it is, with all its perplexities and confusion, that in it you can find knowledge and instruction? There is comfort and consolation? You can find encouragement and fortitude that gives you hope? Now, there is no value in reading the Bible if it doesn't lead to that. If reading the Bible is mere a task or something done by rote, something that we feel we should do, and that's all you get.